0: Lukas Kapitel 18.
1: 18 in Vers 8.
0: Und dort der Vers 8.
1: Jesus is talking about his persecuted people.
0: Dort spricht Jesus über seine verfolgte Gemeinde.
1: I tell you that he will avenge them speedily.
0: Ich sage

0: Strange things, strange phenomena is happening in Africa.
1: Warum passiert diese seltsame Sache in Afrika?
0: Scientists anesthetized this giraffe and did some blood testing.
1: Wissenschaftler haben diese Giraffe eingeschläfert und Bluttests gemacht.
0: And they discovered that this giraffe has a very low level of calcium phosphate.

Both Jews and Gentiles were responding to Paul's message that Jesus was the Christ or Jesus was the Messiah in Berea. Then the troublemakers arrived from Thessalonica, stirring up the crowds. Immediately, Paul had to be taken out to the coast and sail for Athens. We read about it in Acts chapter 17 and verse 13. When the Jews in Thessalonica learned that Paul was preaching the word of God at Berea, they went there too, agitating the crowds and stirring them up. The brothers immediately sent Paul to the coast, but Silas and Timothy stayed at Berea. The men who escorted Paul brought him to Athens and then left with instructions for Silas and Timothy to join him as soon as possible. When they rounded Cape Sunion at the tip of Attica, Paul would have looked up to see the great Temple of Poseidon. Then they would have sailed north to the great port of Piraeus. He would see the Acropolis off in the distance with the stunning white marble of the temples, reflecting the rays of the sun. It was even more of a spectacular sight for Paul than it is for us, for the buildings would have been crowned with their lovely roofs. As Paul walked up from Piraeus to the great classical city, his eye would have been focused upon the Acropolis. His eye would have been focused upon the great Parthenon that had been built by Pericles 500 years earlier. I'm sure as he walked up from the coast, there must have been a sense of excitement and a sense of wonder as he was coming into this great classical city. The building was known as Athena Parthenos, or Athena the Virgin. She was the patron goddess of the city, and Phidias had carved a fantastic statue of her nearly 40 feet tall. She was decorated with gold and silver and ivory. Paul had to be struck with wonder as he entered the classical city that was an open-air museum. At its height, over 250,000 people lived around the Acropolis. But when Paul entered the city, there were barely 10,000 people living here. Although it was not as great as during the classical age, it was still the intellectual center of the Western world. People still came from far and near to learn in this city, to explore ideas, to share philosophies, and to sit at the feet of the world's greatest teachers. As an old proverb said, Athens is to the world as spring is to the earth and stars to the heavens. Athens had a great history of democracy, art, painting, and sculpture, and was the philosophical center of the world. It was an open-air museum as it still is today. This was the university town of the Roman world. This was where Rome sent its finest and brightest minds to finish their education. When the escort who had accompanied Paul from Berea had accomplished their task, they returned up the coast to Berea with instructions for Silas and Timothy to join Paul as soon as possible. Apparently, Paul was waiting for his colleagues before going down to the great metropolitan city of Corinth. That was the capital of the Roman province of Achaia.

Paul wanted to go to Corinth, that great port city, and plant a church, establish the gospel there. And so he waited here in this city alone. While he waited for them, he wandered through the city. He would have seen the octagonal wind tower with its relief sculptures of the eight gods of the winds. The huge theater of Dionysius had seating for 17,000 spectators in 64 rows of seats. The Odeon of Herod would not be built for another century, but the huge temple to Olympic Zeus would have been a spectacular sight. Yes, this was a fantastic city with a splendid past. It is such a wonder to walk around these monuments today and to realize that democracy was initiated here. Doubtless Paul would have come up the Panathenic way to visit the Acropolis. He would have come up to see the Parthenon, designed by Pericles and constructed in the middle of the 5th century. This fabulous temple was built as a place for Athena Parthenos, or Athena the Maiden. The idea was created by Pericles in the middle of the 5th century. It was constructed between 448 and 437 BC, and it housed a fantastic statue sculpted by Phidias himself and was covered with gold and ivory. It stood 40 feet tall and dominated the entire site of the Acropolis. Yes, this was Athena Parthenos, Athena the Maiden, the patron goddess of the city of Athens. Pericles had designed that this would set Athens apart from all the other Greek city-states, and indeed it did. As you would sail into the harbor of Piraeus, you would see the Acropolis in the distance, and there on the top you would see the Parthenons standing tall and standing bright. But to Paul, this was not the fruit of man's soaring genius, but these were shrines to false gods. To Paul's mind, this would have been the embodiment of evil. This would have been a center of false teachings. We see his reaction. While Paul was waiting for them in Athens, he was greatly distressed to see that the city was full of idols. So he reasoned in the synagogue with the Jews and the God-fearing Greeks, as well as in the marketplace day by day with those who happened to be there. While Paul was waiting for Timothy and Silas, his heart was stirred. He saw a city full of idols, from the great statue of Athena in the Parthenon to the modern statues throughout the city. Paul was distressed by what he saw. It was once said that it was easier to find an idol in this city than to find a man. Apparently, there was a small Jewish synagogue, and Paul went into the synagogue and reasoned with the Jews and the God-fearing Greeks, seeking to share with them that Jesus was the Christ, or Jesus was the Messiah. In addition, he went into the marketplace. The Greek Agora was the commercial and civic center of the city. The Romans extended the Agora by adding their Latin Forum. This was not only the place for the selling of fruits and vegetables and sewing of sandals. This was primarily the place for the decisions of commerce to be made. This was a place for the records of the city to be housed. This was the great gathering place. Because of the moderate climate, Athenians spend much of their time outdoors, and they tended at this time to spend it in the Agora. Today, it is a giant museum, a wonderful place to walk and ponder and think about the past. But when Paul came, this was a place where people gathered to discuss the latest ideas. This was a place where they came to discuss politics and share those ideas. This attitude was reflected by one of their great orators, Demosthenes, when he said, "You go about the marketplace asking, is there any news?" It seems that the pure atmosphere, the open-air life, the liberal institutions of this great city provided a context for liveliness of thought and for a free exchange of ideas. Yes, Paul found people here in the marketplace who were open to listening to new ideas, and he shares with them the news about Jesus and his resurrection from the dead. Luke describes it in Acts chapter 17 and verse 17.

So he reasoned in the synagogue with the Jews and the God-fearing Greeks, as well as in the marketplace day by day with those who happened to be there. A group of Epicurean and Stoic philosophers began to dispute with him. Some of them asked, "What is this babbler trying to say?" Others remarked, "He seems to be advocating foreign gods." They said this because Paul was preaching the good news about Jesus and the resurrection. Paul came to the marketplace, or the agora, and mingled with those who were there to discuss the latest ideas. Here were the tremendous buildings, including the Stoa of Attalus, the king of Pergamum, the Theseion, the Odeon, the Temple of the Heroes. It was a fantastic place filled with legislators, philosophers, artists, and merchants. When Paul got the opportunity, he began to share with the philosophers here in the Agora. He shared with the Epicurean and the Stoic philosophers. It's very interesting that these were two of the major dominant philosophical schools in the city of Athens at this time. One group believed that while there was a God, he had little interest in the affairs of human beings. He did not intervene or take an active role. The other group that believed that there was a God and that God was the soul of all men, they believed that everything happened by the will of God. And so these two philosophical schools of thought covered the entire spectrum, from God not being involved or intervening or participating in the affairs of human beings, to the other side of the spectrum where everything that happened happened by the will of God. Yes, Paul entered into a lively discussion, into a debate with the Epicurean and the Stoic philosophers. The Epicurean school of thought was founded by Epicurus, who taught that pleasure was the chief end of life. He taught that the most important thing in life was to be free of pain and to pursue pleasure, that they were not to worry about the future, that they were not to worry about death. Horace, one of his disciples, summarized their teachings in this way: "Show wisdom, strain the wine, and since life is brief, cut short far-reaching hopes. Even while we speak, envious time has sped. Reap the harvest of today, putting as little trust as may be in the morrow." Live for today. Seize the moment. This is the time. Their philosophy sounds strangely familiar to our ears, doesn't it? Yes, it's your thing. Do what you want to do. Pursue pleasure. Pursue happiness above all things. This was the teaching of the Epicureans. But there was another teacher in the city that had had tremendous influence. Zeno was too poor to rent a public hall, so he taught his pupils while he strolled through the stoa, or the columns in the public buildings of the agora. Zeno taught that God was the great soul of all men. That meant that God was in everyone, therefore all men were brothers. The Stoics tended to live a high moral life. They tended to be good, upright people. They listened with the Epicureans to what Paul was saying. They responded by saying, "What is this babbler saying, advocating foreign gods?" This word babbler is very interesting. It means seed picker, and refer to those who would go through the marketplace looking for undigested seeds. In this context, it meant looking for those who are looking for undigested parcels of knowledge in the marketplace. This could be a serious charge, advocating strange gods. For it was in the same marketplace, the same agora, that Socrates was condemned for teaching strange gods and corrupting the youth. He was condemned to drink the cup of poison hemlock, which he willingly drank, and his life was ended and he was buried here in this great city of Athens. But times had changed. The philosophers seemed interested in what Paul was teaching, and so they asked him to continue on. They listened inquisitively. Paul then

told them about Jesus and the resurrection. This surprised his audience. You see, Socrates and Plato taught that we have an immortal soul, and that at death our soul was released from the prison house of the body to go on to a higher, purer existence. And so when Paul talked about the resurrection, he lost his audience. They didn't understand the resurrection. It wasn't in their vocabulary. It's very interesting, they said, he's advocating strange gods. Yes, gods, plural. I thought Paul was a monotheist. Of course he's a monotheist. He was only advocating Jesus and his resurrection from the dead. But to the Greek ear, the word Anastasius sounded like a second god, perhaps a female god. They thought there was Jesus and a cohort, that is, Jesus and another god named Anastasius. The people were very tolerant of new ideas. Times had changed since the times of Socrates. But this attitude of tolerance and open-mindedness also meant that they were willing to listen to new ideas, but not necessarily accept them. Then they took him and brought him to a meeting of the Areopagus, where they said to him, "May we know what this new teaching is that you are presenting? You are bringing some strange ideas to our ears, and we want to know what they mean." All the Athenians and the foreigners who lived there spent their time doing nothing but talking about and listening to the latest ideas. They brought Paul before the Areopagus, or the assembly of the people. Typically, this council was made up of no more than 30 men, and for normal business, they would meet on the Hill of the Pnyx. But if there was a question of passing judgment upon a criminal, they preferred to meet here on this rocky outcropping, this piece of rock below the Acropolis and above the Agora. It was known in Paul's day as the Areos Pogus, also known today as Mars Hill. This was a place where the Supreme Council would pass judgment. The word Areos Pogus has come down as the word for the modern Supreme Court of the nation of Greece. Yes, Paul was brought before this august assembly, and there he witnessed for his faith. He shared his ideas of Jesus and his resurrection from the dead. Paul was alone here in the city. And yet he came before the greatest intellectual thinkers of the day and shared his faith in Jesus and the resurrection of the dead. We see Paul's teachings have been inscribed in this bronze plaque at the base of the Areos Pogus, or Mars Hill. "Men of Athens, I see that in every way you are very religious. For as I walked around and looked carefully at your objects of worship, I even found an altar with this inscription, 'To an unknown God.' Now what you worship as something unknown, I am going to proclaim to you." It was said that there were more statues of gods in Athens than in all the rest of Greece put together. It was said it was easier to find the statue of a god in Athens than it was to find a man. One ancient witness said there were over 3,000 statues in the city. Paul said, "As I've walked through the city, it's been very evident that you are a very religious people. I've seen inscriptions to all kinds of gods throughout this city. I even saw an inscription and an altar to the unknown God." Now this indeed sounds strange to our ears. Why would you have an altar to an unknown God? Well, the story goes that a plague went out through the city of Athens, that they sacrificed goats and sheep to the various gods of the city, but the plague continued. Finally, someone said it must be a god that we're not aware of. And so they sacrificed to the unknown god, and the plague stopped. Paul comes in, and he says to the people on that great assembly of the Areos Pogus, that this unknown God that you worship is the God that I've come to proclaim in this city. Acts chapter 17, verse 24, "The God who made the world and everything in it
is the Lord of heaven and earth and does not

live in temples built by hands. And he is not served by human hands as if he needed anything, because he himself gives all men life and breath and everything else. From one man he made every nation of men, that they should inhabit the whole earth. And he determined the time set for them and the exact places where they should live. God did this so that men would seek him and perhaps reach out for him and find him, though he is not far from each one of us. For in him we live and move and have our being, as some of your own poets have said, we are his offspring. Paul says that this unknown God is the creator of the world. And he says that this creator God does not dwell in a temple made with hands. The Athenians prided themselves on Athena Parthenos, Athena the Virgin, and that great building constructed by Pericles. But Paul said, the great God, the creator of the world, does not dwell in buildings made with human hands. Even Yahweh, the God of the Jews, is not limited to dwelling in the temple in Jerusalem. He dwells in highest heaven. Yes, Paul said, this unknown God that you worship is the creator of the world, and I've come here to proclaim him unto you. Paul draws on their own sources. He quotes one of their poets, the Cilician poet, Aretas, who said, we are his offspring. Paul takes this line and develops the concept of a single, indivisible deity who is the creator of the world. Therefore, since we are God's offspring, we should not think that the divine being is like gold or silver or stone, an image made by man's design and skill. In the past, God overlooked such ignorance, but now he commands all people everywhere to repent. For he has set a day when he will judge the world with justice by the man he has appointed. He has given proof of this to all men by raising him from the dead. Since we are God's offspring, we should not think about this God as a God who can be carved from marble and covered with gold and silver and ivory. No, this God is the creator of the world. Paul says that this God has overlooked our times of ignorance in times past, that he has winked at our times of ignorance, but now he commands all people everywhere to repent, because there is a time coming when he will judge the world through the man Jesus Christ, whom he had raised from the dead. They had listened carefully to what Paul said, but when he began to talk about repentance in a time of judgment, they did not quite follow what he meant. You see, they didn't really have a word for repentance. They believed that if you offended the God, that you changed your behavior. What did it mean to repent? And when Paul began to use the resurrection of Jesus as a proof that he will be the one to judge the world, they became even more confused. Yes, Socrates and Plato taught that when you die, your soul is released from the prison house of the body to go on to a higher, purer state. What did this mean, a resurrection from the dead? Paul said that this was the proof that Jesus would come to judge the world. When they heard about the resurrection of the dead, some of them sneered, but others said, we want to hear you again on this subject. Some sneered at Paul's teaching about the resurrection. This would have obviously been the Epicureans, whose founder Epicurus had said, death, the king of terrors, is nothing to us, because as long as we exist, death is not present. And when death comes, we are no more. Because of this, his disciples did not need to hear any more of Paul's teachings. But the Stoics were not as offended as the Epicureans by what Paul had taught. They said, we'd like to hear you again on this matter. It almost seems as if Paul was trying to reach out to the Stoics

At that, Paul left the council. A few men became followers of Paul and believed. Among them was Dionysius, a member of the Areopagus, also a woman named Damaris, and a number of others. What a tremendous response to Paul's teaching before the Areopagus. While there were not tremendous crowds stepping forward to believe in Jesus, it's amazing to me that the gospel penetrated the highest council of Athens. Yes, Dionysius became a believer in Jesus. Local tradition says that he became the bishop of the church here in Athens, and that he built his first church here at the foot of the Areopagus. Indeed, you can see the foundation of a church that is clearly laid out and clearly marked by these stones below the current Mars Hill. Today, he is the patron saint of Athens. And Luke also mentions Damaris, a woman who was also converted when Paul witnessed before the Supreme Council, the Supreme Court here in Athens. We don't know who she was exactly. He doesn't use the word prominent woman like he used to describe the women in Berea and Thessalonica, but she must have been very special to have been in attendance at this special meeting of the Areopagus. Paul would leave this city without seeing a church established. He saw several believers who had come to have faith in Jesus, but he would leave that establishment of the church to Dionysius and Damaris and the other believers. Paul would leave here and journey down to the great city of Corinth, that twin harbored city that at this time was 25 times more populated than the city of Athens. That's where we're going in the next chapter of this series. But now, I invite you to join me as we pray together. Eternal God, we thank you so much for the story of the Apostle Paul, who came here to the great city of Athens, and how he witnessed in the marketplace, how he shared about Jesus with the greatest teachers and thinkers of his age. And Lord, I thank you how this message penetrated the highest council of the day, and how Dionysius responded, and how Damaris responded, and how they became the nucleus of the church here in this city. I thank you for your power to reach all levels of society, even today. But most of all, Lord Jesus, I thank you for your power that has reached someone like me. I thank you for your power to reach each of us individually. We rejoice in that this day from the city of Athens. We pray in Jesus' name, amen. Yes, what a privilege it's been to be here in the city of Athens, where Paul came to preach before the greatest council of the land. In our next chapter, we're journeying down to the city of Corinth. Join us for that special teaching from the twin harbored city of Corinth.

I'd like to welcome you today to Battles of Faith. My name is David Shin, and I'm here with Steve Wolberg, who's the speaker, director of White Horse Media, based in Fresno, California. He's the author of several books, and we'll be delving into this topic of the supernatural from the biblical perspective. And I'd like to welcome you to our program. You're no stranger to 3ABN, and I've just been fascinated as we've been going through Scripture, unmasking some of the deceptions behind the occult and Wicca and magic and so forth. And I've just been amazed at the pervasive nature that this is taking. It's almost an innocuous thing that is taking society by storm. And I'm just fascinated with what

0: you had to share with us today.
1: Yeah, it looks innocuous. It looks friendly. It looks safe and positive, and that's why so many young people in droves are just getting into the occult and experimenting with magic. But there is a menace behind the magic, and that's why we're doing this special 13-part series dealing with magic and ghosts and the Bible. And we'll be dealing with ghosts a couple programs ahead of us. But today we're going to talk about what I call the dark side of Wicca. Witchcraft is presenting itself to society with a very friendly face. Times have changed. It used to be that people would think about witchcraft and witches, and they thought about old women with big black hats and long noses with warts on their nose and always dressed in black, and they were just, you know, very sinister-looking people. But times have changed. I've read a number of times from an article called Season of the Witch that appeared in World Magazine not too long ago, and it says that followers of Wicca are working hard to erase negative stereotypes of witches and are finding extraordinary success. Today they look more like the good witch Glinda in The Wizard of Oz than the wicked witch of the West. Wicca has grown in numbers, in influence, and entertainment value, and beautiful witches seem to be everywhere. They are hip, they are slick, and they have power. Wicca really transferred to America in the 1960s. It's pretty common knowledge that it really goes back to a British witch named Gerald Gardner. And in the 60s, a couple of his disciples came to America and began to slowly disseminate among the American public the teachings of witchcraft. It was at the same time that the Bewitched series, the TV series, came out, and it became extremely popular. Elizabeth Montgomery, the friendly housewife, you know, who wiggled her nose. 1964 to 1972, it won 23 Emmy Awards, and that program began to make people think more positively of witches, especially housewives, because Elizabeth Montgomery, you know, the Bewitched star, was a housewife. And then after that, you've got Sabrina the Teenage Witch, the Charmed series, Practical Magic with Nicole Kidman and Sandra Bullock, I Married a Witch, again starring Nicole Kidman, and of course Harry Potter. And you can trace the popularity and the inroads of TV programs that make witchcraft out to seem really cool and fun and magic is exciting. You can trace the parallel growth of interest in real witchcraft, especially among teenage girls. And we have seen this just explode in the last few years. I want to put a book on the screen there. There it is right on target. The Truth About Witchcraft Today, it's a popular book. And there you see on the front cover a very slick-looking young lady. Sure. And that is the face of witchcraft today. It's not a dark, sinister face.
0: It's bright.
1: That's right. It's very bright. It's a friendly face. And that's one of the reasons why witchcraft is growing. Now, there's another book I want to just mention briefly and then actually read a few things from it. I'm going to do something that often is not done on Christian television, but we'll do it, and we're going to do it for a reason, and I'll make that clear. And the book there is called Teen Witch, Wicca for a New Generation. It's one of many books that are targeting young people to get them involved in witchcraft. I've got that particular book right here, and it's fascinating, David, to see just a few of the things that are actually in this book. The lady that wrote this book is a mother of four. She used to be a Baptist.
0: Former Baptist.
1: Former Baptist, and she became a witch. She's a mom, a mother of four, and she has a section in her book here, Teen Witch, which the title there, it says, "This little lamp of mine, I'm gonna let it shine." You can see some of her Christian background, you know, coming in. And what she does here is she lists a series of bullets, a series of things under the heading, "Real witches do not do these things." And the first thing she says is, "Real witches do not hurt people physically, mentally, spiritually, or magically." She says, "We're not trying to hurt anybody. We don't take illegal drugs. We do not work black magic." She says she's a promoter of what's called white magic, which is Wicca, a religion that practices witchcraft or white magic. She says that we do not, she says we don't fly in the sky on broomsticks. We buy cars and trucks and stay on the road just like everybody else. If we feel the need to take to the skies, we choose Delta, Northwestern, or American Airlines. She's got a sense of humor. We don't eat babies. We love babies. We want them to grow up big and strong and do good things for people, like hopefully find a cure for AIDS or cancer. We don't kill animals. We're big pet people. We have dogs and cats, gerbils, bunnies, etc., and they all live long, happy lives, and they see the vet regularly. She says, we don't tell fibs or big

0: Whopper lies. We don't get into sexual perversions. We don't drink or use blood in any way from animals or from ourselves or from any person alive or dead. Now, some people in the occult do this, but those that are generally in the Wiccan stream, which is the most popular, she says, we don't do anything like this. We don't change our hair color in the blink of an eye. We go to the grocery store and buy hair dye to cover the gray just like your mother does. She says, we don't steal. We don't take part in any criminal behavior. We don't summon demons, and we don't believe in Satan. These are some of the teachings of this particular lady. And there's a lot of other books like this that, you know, promote these things and say, look, we're not into the dark stuff. We're not into black magic. That's right. We're into white witchcraft, and we are trying to stand for good things. And I want to, I don't think it's unfair for us as Christians to acknowledge, you know, that there are some things that people out there who get into this stand up for that are not evil. And many of them are not evil people. They're trying to, you know, find a spiritual path. They may live right next door to you. They may be a relative of yours. They may be your boss or someone that you know closely.
1: I know someone that just reminds me of reading through this book. There's someone that I know that was one of our schools. She was a nice young lady, very engaging, positive personality, but she was involved in Wicca. Her mom had brought her into it, and when you meet her face to face, you would think this is a very sanguine individual, very bright, happy individual. The kids loved her. And so this is almost a makeover, I would say, of witchcraft into the 21st century.
0: That's right. It's witchcraft with a new face. That is the face that is being presented by this book and by many other books. And I want to make it very clear, as I just read those things, that I am very concerned that there is a dark side behind even white magic, which these people actually themselves don't really understand. They are promoting Wicca with a smile, with a friendly face. And when I read my Bible, and I want to make this very clear, that according to this book, it is really Satan with a smile. There is a dark side, and that's what we're going to talk about today. There is a dark side of Wicca. In spite of the fact that many of them are standing up for good things. They believe in the environment, helping the environment. There are Wiccan charities that are springing up. I have a friend, she said to me not too long ago, she said, my aunt is a Wiccan. And she said, she's my favorite aunt. And she said, I love her to death. She's a wonderful person, a nice person. I don't agree with what she's doing, but she's a really nice lady. And I think that it's a fair thing for Christians to do, to realize that there are many people out there that are getting into this, that you know, think they're getting into something that's good and friendly and positive, and they're doing the best they can. But what we're here to do is to show that there is a dark side that they don't understand themselves, and that side is very, very real and very dangerous. And we here on 3ABN in this program, we don't promote any kind of witchcraft or sorcery or magic, and that includes black magic, and it also includes white magic, because white magic, in fact, is even more dangerous, because it presents itself as being friendly, whereas underneath it, there are spiritual forces that are out to destroy people that get involved in this, and we're here to sound the warning.
1: So there's a lot of people, like you were saying, that are sincere, that are evidently involved in society, promoting the goodwill of society, like this book mentioned, but you're saying that there's a danger behind
0: this,
1: and that's what this program is all about, saying that, hey, you are dabbling in something that you don't know yourself about, and we're not out to bash witches, like you said, in the first
0: place,
1: but we're here as a warning from the Word of God, showing that there is a power beyond this that is taking you down a road that you may not want to go later.
0: That's exactly right. One of the reasons why witchcraft is growing, Wicca is growing, is because they say it's white magic, which means they're trying to cast good spells, not bad spells. They're not practicing black magic, only white magic. That's what they believe. That's their line. That's what they're promoting. But the truth is, this book, the Bible, doesn't differentiate between black magic and white magic. It says that all magic, all witchcraft, all spells, all sorcery are all doorways to the demonic, and they are all extremely dangerous. Now, I want to, if you have a Bible out there, I'd like to direct you to the book of Galatians. Chapter 5. We have looked in the past in this series, we've looked at the book of Exodus and seen the battle between God and the magicians at the time of Moses.

0: Gentiles. We've seen it in the book of Acts. We've seen it in the book of Revelation about sorcerers going into the lake of fire. We've seen in Daniel chapter 2 the weakness of the magicians and the sorcerers of Babylon who couldn't understand the dream that was given to King Nebuchadnezzar, but Daniel could because he had a connection with God. And now we're going to look at Galatians chapter 5, where Paul talks about a battle. He talks about a struggle, and that's what this program is called, Battles of Faith. And there is a battle, and it's right here in the Bible, in Galatians chapter 5, verse 16, where Paul says, "This I say then, walk in the Spirit, and you will not fulfill the lust of the flesh. For the flesh lusts against the Spirit, and the Spirit against the flesh. And these are contrary the one to the other." So here it's drawing a line, and it's saying there's the flesh on the one side, and there's the Holy Spirit on the other side, and these two are at odds. There's a conflict. There's a clash. It says they're against each other. And the flesh is something that we've been born with. As cute as your baby is or your kids are, unless they're born from above, we're just naturally born of the flesh. And the flesh is really like a term in the Bible that refers to just going the natural way, just going the way of your heart, doing what your flesh, your natural desires want to do. And the reason why it's called the flesh is because the sinful, natural human nature tends downward, like a river going downstream. Mm-hmm. It's the pull down. I have a garden. I've recently gotten into gardening. It's restful for me to go out and plant some peas and some tomatoes, and we've got some squash growing and some lettuce, and my two-year-old, he just loves to take a seed and stick it in the ground. He gets so excited to plant a seed. Mm-hmm. And there's so many lessons from gardens and from seeds, and one big lesson is that if you don't do anything, the weeds are going to grow.
1: Naturally.
0: You know, you have to cultivate the soil, but if you do nothing, those weeds will just grow and they'll take over. And that's the way the flesh is. That's the way the natural human tendency is. And it's interesting, more than interesting, it's significant and it's life-changing to go down in Galatians 5 and to look at the list of what are the works of the flesh. Okay. And let's take a look at this. Galatians 5:19. Paul specifically says, the works of the flesh are these. Here they are. They're manifest, which are adultery, number one, fornication, number two, that's sex outside of marriage, uncleanness, number three, lasciviousness, or just a loose, lustful way of living. And then verse 20 says, idolatry, putting things ahead of God. And then what's the next word that's listed there?
1: Sorcery.
0: That's right. Okay, your Bible says sorcery. Mine says witchcraft. Galatians 5:20 says witchcraft. Now, it doesn't say just black witchcraft. It doesn't say only dark witchcraft. Mm-hmm. It just says witchcraft. The Bible doesn't say there's white magic, which is okay, and then there's black magic, which you need to stay away from. The Bible doesn't say that. Those that are into witchcraft, into Wicca, they say that, but the Bible doesn't say that. The Bible says witchcraft itself is a work of the flesh. And then it lists other works of the flesh. Hatred, and that's interesting too, hatred. If you hate witches, that's a work of the flesh. So we don't want to be involved in witchcraft, but we don't want to hate witches either.
1: Sure.
0: You know, we need to recognize they're people, they're human beings, and many of them are trying to do many right things. And it's no sin to acknowledge that, to be fair, but we need to point out the dangers, and that's what we're doing right here. It's not the people, it's the craft itself. Witchcraft. And then it goes on and lists, okay, hatred, variance, emulations, wrath, strife, seditions, heresies. Heresies, that's another interesting term. Did you know that there are quote-unquote Christians that are practicing witchcraft? There are Christian witches out there today, and there's a whole growing movement of people that are trying to integrate Christianity and the craft together. The Bible says don't do that. It's all a work of the flesh. And then as you keep going, and this is the solemn part. Paul continues and says, he mentions envies, murders, drunkenness, revelings, and such like, of which I tell you before, as I have also told you in time past, that they which do such things shall not inherit the kingdom of God.
1: That's solemn.
0: Now, this is a solemn text, and Paul is very clear, witchcraft is a work of the flesh, and those that are doing it, Paul says, will not inherit the kingdom of God. So we're dealing with a life and death matter, and it doesn't matter how friendly of a face, witches put on.

0: the people may be nice. Not smoking, not drinking, not getting into sexual perversions. You know, these are good things. But when it comes to practicing witchcraft itself, doing their rituals and preparing their potions and practicing their magic and drawing their circles and whatever they do, and summoning the spirits that they summon in their rituals, this is a real danger. Mm. And the Bible refers to the whole category of witchcraft as a work of the flesh, which means that it tends downward. Many people get into what they consider to be white witchcraft, but it doesn't take long, David. It doesn't take long until they start moving in an area that gets darker and darker and darker and darker. Mm-hmm. And they have no protection against these things. I read an article some time ago called Protection Magic, where people that are into witchcraft are discussing how sometimes they feel dark forces coming over their lives and harassing them, and they hear voices in their heads, and they have to deal with these things, and they struggle with these things, so they think, what do we do? And the article that I read says, well, one way to deal with this is by laughing. Mm. Laugh and have a positive attitude, think good thoughts. And the other option was to cast a good spell against the negative forces, you know, and this is what they're trying to accomplish. But they don't realize that you can't fight evil with evil. Witchcraft itself is a work of the flesh. It itself tends downward. And the more you get involved in it, even though you think it's a friendly face and you start thinking you're practicing white magic, it won't be long until forces move in and take control and pull you down. And that's what God is warning about here, and it's very clear. It is a work of the flesh. And those who do it will not inherit the kingdom of God.
1: So it seems like, if I'm understanding you correct, up to this point, Paul delineates that there's two entities within our human nature, the flesh and the spirit.
0: That's right.
1: And these are at odds
0: they're in conflict
1: with one another. And then he defines what specifically is the works of the flesh, and one of those is witchcraft. And categorically, it doesn't matter whether it's white magic, it doesn't matter whether it's dark magic, dark witchcraft, or white witchcraft, it says categorically, this is a work of the flesh. And if you engage in these things, you will lose your salvation.
0: That's
1: you will
0: right.
1: not inherit
0: That's
1: the kingdom
0: right.
1: of God.
0: To call it white magic is a deceptive distinction. It's a deceptive distinction. Now, in verse 22, Paul gives the other side, and he says the fruit of the Spirit, and this is the Holy Spirit. It is love, it is joy, it is peace, it is long-suffering, gentleness, goodness, faith, meekness, and temperance, or self-control.
1: What a contrast.
0: That's right. And so you have the flesh that goes wherever it wants to go, which pulls down ultimately. And then you've got the Holy Spirit that lifts us up and that is full of love and joy and peace. I have a personal friend of mine. We keep in touch fairly regularly. And her name is Pam, and she has quite a testimony. She grew up in the church, and then she got involved in witchcraft. She felt the pull to get into the craft, and she did it. And she emailed me an email some time ago where she told me her story, and it's quite amazing. She says here that she was a Wiccan. She had books, the wand, the cauldron, the candles, the altar, the jewelry, the ruins, everything, thousands of dollars worth of witchcraft paraphernalia that she was very deeply involved in. She said, I think most people are attracted to Wicca for the same reason that I was, the need for power. And that's what we've talked about, the appeal of power. And then she says, the need for power to protect yourself, but also the need to worship, and especially the need to belong. The need to belong is great. And so she got into it for those reasons. And then she says, the insidious part is that when you get involved in witchcraft, the power is actually taken away. And the protection that you think you're getting is all a facade. It's an illusion. It's a deception. Wicca is not a game to play at. It is pure witchcraft and entirely of the devil. There are some who argue that there is white or good magic, and there is also black or evil magic. That's what the woman who wrote that book, who left Christianity and went into witchcraft, that's what she says. And then my friend Pam said, this is not true. All witchcraft, all sorcery, all incantations, all rites and ceremonies that invoke gods and goddesses are evil, very evil. I could always tell when an evil presence was coming over me. It was like all of a sudden my thoughts became dark, my emotions became muted, and I felt like I

0: was all powerful. This was her experience. When the spirits of the craft got into her, it made her think that she was powerful, but she was losing her emotions. And she was being moved into a direction of darkness. And then she says, there was a pretty amazing chain of events that took me from right out of the midst of witchcraft to facing Jesus Christ head on. And then she says, God's hand has been on my life for a lot of years, but I had no clue. And then as we discussed, the two of us, all these TV programs that are promoting witchcraft as a positive thing, these books that are making witchcraft look like a cool chick woman with a smile, a professional lady like we showed that cover a while ago, then Pam responded to this, and she said, it overwhelms me. All these kids being sucked into the devil's hands, he must be delighted. They are like lambs going to the slaughter. Lambs being led to the slaughter. Mm. Now, here's a woman that that knows. She's been there. She's done that. She thought it was a good thing. She thought it was a friendly thing. She thought it would be something that would empower her life. But as she got in, she got hooked, and forces got into her that pulled her down. Now she says here in the final parts of this email, she said, it hasn't been more than a few weeks since I have absolutely turned myself over to Christ. It overwhelms me when I think about where I've been and where I am now. Where I am now. She learned what the Bible says in Galatians 5 about the dangers of witchcraft, that it is a work of the flesh, and those that do it will not inherit the kingdom of God. She learned, verse 22, that the fruit of the Holy Spirit is love and joy and peace. And she found a love and peace in her life when she surrendered her heart to God, that it just isn't available in witchcraft. Mm-hmm. It's just not there. Mm-hmm. You know, a lot of the people are friendly people, but as you get in, if you think about it, or as they get into it, I've never been into it. I don't need to get into it mm-hmm. to check it out. We don't need to experiment and dabble with these kind of things to find out. Some people who get in, many people never get out. Mm-hmm. And I don't even want to get started. I've got a 2-year-old boy. When he gets older, I don't want him dabbling in this. Mm-hmm. I don't want him watching these programs that promote witchcraft as something cool and fun and friendly for kids. Mm-hmm. I don't want him reading those books. I don't want him being deceived by white magic. I want him to read his Bible and to know what the Bible says, that all witchcraft is a work of the flesh. It's dangerous. Stay out of it, or you'll lose your soul because of it. That's what the Bible says. And then I want him to know that God has something better, something much, much more positive and powerful, and it is the power of the Holy Spirit. And that's where true love, joy, and peace comes in. And there really is, it's not in the craft. It's in the cross. Peace and love is not in the craft, it's in the cross of Jesus Christ. And my friend Pam learned that by experience. She's been there, she's done that. She knows, and we can learn a lesson from her experience.
1: I think there's a lot of people out there that want to have love, joy, peace, long-suffering, all the attributes of the Spirit in their life, and the deception is, with this makeover of white witchcraft, is that it says, hey, if you dabble in white witchcraft, it's more innocuous. It will give you joy. It will give you peace. It will give you all these bright things. But as we've seen in the illustration of Pam, she went into it expecting one thing and found that it was the opposite side. It was the carnal nature. It was the flesh that
0: that's
1: it appealed
0: right.
1: to. On that's the other,
0: right.
1: And that's the deception.
0: It feeds the flesh. And I mean, there is a certain, it's true that there is a certain freedom, a sense of freedom mm-hmm. in doing whatever you want to do. But that freedom is ultimately an illusion, and it brings a person into bondage. Mm-hmm. I mean, in the Garden of Eden, which we'll be discussing later on a different program, Satan said that if you eat the forbidden fruit, mm-hmm. you won't die and you'll be God. Mm-hmm. You'll be your own God. You can do whatever you want. You'll know good and evil, mm-hmm. and you will rise to a higher level of experience. Mm-hmm. Try it. Take a bite. Mm-hmm. That's what the serpent said, and Eve thought, hey, that sounds good. Looks good. The serpent looks nice. You know, he's mm-hmm. a friendly looking serpent. He has a melodious voice. He's smiling in the tree, and I think I'll try it. Mm-hmm. And she took a bite of that fruit, and then her eyes were opened. Mm-hmm. But instead of rising to a higher state of existence, she realized that she was naked, and she was in sin, mm-hmm. and a cold sense of guilt crept over her soul. Mm-hmm. And that was the beginning of all the problems that have ever hit planet Earth. Mm-hmm. It all started right there with the deception of a serpent and a woman trying to be her own God. Mm. And that's really, if you study witchcraft, I mean, that's what they teach. They teach there's no death, and you're God. You're a goddess, mm. and you worship the goddess. And there's a sense of freedom there, a certain sense,
1: the

0: It's not real.
1: But it's not real, it's not solid, it doesn't last, and it just, you have no protection, no barrier, so it just pulls you right into the darkness. And I can promise you that what may start out to look white will slowly get darker and darker and darker and darker. I have another friend of mine named Shay, and she told me that she was involved in witchcraft, but she said it got darker. It got dark fast, and that's why she got out. She said, this is not for me. You know, and now she's in the light, praise God, the pure light of the Lord Jesus Christ.
0: Now, in the last few seconds here, Steve, we've talked about the darkness and the dangers of white witchcraft. Now, what about a person that wants to experience the joy of the Spirit? What could you tell them to them in the last few seconds we have on this program?
1: Right. Okay, sure. We've read in our Bibles that in Galatians 5:22, the Scripture says the fruit of the Spirit is love. We need to make a choice to turn from the darkness and to just pray a prayer and ask God to come into our lives and to give us the Holy Spirit and to bring His light. I remember one time my little boy, Seth, was about, I don't know, maybe 7 months old, and he was in the middle of the night crying and crying and crying, and he wouldn't stop crying. And I got out of bed and I grabbed him and I carried him around the house, and I was just, you know, talking to him, hoping he would stop crying. And finally I started singing a little song. I just sang, "For God so loved the world that He gave His only begotten Son. For God so loved the world that He gave His only begotten Son." As I sang this song, first of all, he stopped crying. And second of all, it just, my heart was flooded with a sense of God's love for my little boy, for me, and in giving His own Son to die for our sins. And that's the choice we need to make. Turn from sin, open your heart, let Jesus and His love come into your life. And that's what will change you, because He loves you. There's no love in witchcraft like the love of Jesus Christ.
0: Well, we're about out of time. Thank you so much for sharing with us today. And it's my appeal to you as we go through this series in Battles of Faith to give your life to Jesus Christ. There is no power in this world that can give you that sense of peace. And it's our prayer that you will live by every word that proceeds from the mouth of God. Join us again next time for another edition of Battles of Faith.

see. There is one who never leaves me, though life's trials often grieve me. As I fix my eyes on Jesus, I'm never alone.